0: They're not mad
1: immediately. But listen to that excitement. 131 years of these concerts, and the first night excitement is electric every single time. Yeah. You can feel it bouncing up. And what's so wonderful, there used to be an old-fashioned notion that you needed to know something about classical music in order to enjoy it. These concerts prove that's not true. It's for everybody. It is guaranteed tonight to touch your soul.
2: Absolutely guaranteed. Well, Sandy will be with us all evening to help keep this 2026 Proms launch in full swing. But every great party needs someone happy to slip away from the dance floor in search of all the best behind-the-scenes gossip.
3: And tonight, that's Tina Dehealy. She is backstage, perfectly placed to bring us all the moments you won't see from your seat.
4: I am indeed. A very good evening to you. I have got an access all areas backstage pass to the Royal Albert Hall. I've been lurking backstage, trying not to get in anyone's way, amongst the bass cases, the instruments and the dressing rooms. It was very busy, but it's very quiet now. The BBC Symphony Orchestra, singers and choir have just been through here, made their way to the stage. I'll be staying put here so I can catch the musicians fresh off stage during the interval. Do not go anywhere. First night of the Proms, all under the direction of Dalia Staszewska, who is about to make her way to the podium. So I'll speak to you both soon.
3: And here she comes, making her way on stage, Dalia Staszewska, principal guest conductor of the BBC Symphony Orchestra. In a moment, the Gershwin classic, An American in Paris. But first, a piece that barely needs an introduction. Aaron Copland's Fanfare for the Common Man. A roar that precedes the silence as the 2026 BBC Proms get underway.

0: What a double act to get this BBC prom season underway. Copeland's fanfare for the common man, followed by Gershwin's An American in Paris. Everything, including car horns, to capture the sounds of Paris. And there is principal trumpet Philip Cobb taking a bow. The BBC Symphony Orchestra on their feet. Dalia Staszewska conducting. She looked like she was having a ball during that.
1: But it's not just a portrait of Paris, is it? It's an American Technicolor portrait of Paris. I don't know about you, but briefly, this couch potato thought I could dance. I felt like Gene Kelly listening to it. And the car horns, Gershwin brought home from Paris specific car horns in different pitches so he got the sound right. It's fantastic.
0: It's all about the detail with Gershwin, isn't it? The triangle is also pretty special in that piece. Well, we are moving from an American in Paris to a Frenchman in the States with Ravel's Piano Concerto in G. Now, in 1928, Ravel embarked on a triumphant concert tour of North America and fell in love with the vistas, hectic pace, and incredible jazz that he found there. He began work on this concerto, one of his final masterpieces, the following year. The result, blending sparkling French elegance with memories of jazzy, bluesy rhythms and colours. Well, very soon, Yunchan Lim will be taking to the stage to perform this Ravel. But Sandy Toksvig, it's very useful that you're here.
1: Yeah, I know a few things.
0: You do know a few things.
1: If you weren't going to bring a grand piano on, what animal of a competent weight, roughly the same sort of weight, would you have to bring onto the stage?
2: An elephant?
1: Large polar bear.
2: I believe
1: they're more difficult to move. That is what
2: I think pianos are safer than large
1: polar
2: bears.
1: And here's one question which I actually had to stop and think about. Is it a stringed instrument or a percussion instrument?
2: Yeah.
0: It's got to be percussion. Is it percussion? It is percussion.
2: I guess it's kind of both.
1: You win the point. It is both.
2: Fits into both categories.
1: fits into both categories. Yeah, those hammers hitting the strings.
0: That was applause there as Igor Yusufovich, our leader, gives us an A because the promise. Like to applaud that particular action.
2: And this is always a very significant moment in the proms, isn't it? When the leader gets to play the one note that
1: yes.
2: he, a violinist, is allowed to play on this
1: string slash percussion instrument. Absolutely.
2: I'm really excited to hear Yunchan Lim here at the proms. He is one of the wunderkinds of our age.
1: What's an extraordinary sentence from him is he said that it was when he was 9 he decided to take piano a bit more seriously.
0: Yes, I don't think most 9-year-olds do. Here he comes, 22 years old now. Pianist Yunchan Lim taking to the stage on the first night of the proms. To perform Ravel's Piano Concerto in G.

0: Yun Chan Lim playing Ravel's Piano Concerto, Dalia Stasevska conducting the BBC Symphony Orchestra. What a glorious musical journey that work is. Moments of breathless energy. And then the extraordinary, profound intimacy of the slow movements. Sandy, he worshipped George Gershwin. He loved jazz. You hear it all.
1: But you can hear
0: there,
1: it. You can hear it. He and Gershwin used to go to jazz clubs together, like the Cotton Club, where Duke Ellington was the band leader. Can you imagine such an evening? And it's in the music. But to be in the room with that young man is one of the greatest privileges of my life. I have watched him on video. His hands move so fast they seem out of focus. It is, honestly, one of the greatest musical moments ever.
0: Wonderful smile there as he has a glass of water backstage. He loves American music, but not just classical music.
1: No, he likes
0: rap. Big fan
1: of
0: 90s rap. Yeah. Tupac and Notorious B.I.G.
2: Well done, you got that one right.
0: Never thought I'd say that at the proms.
1: He's coming back to play. Do we know what he's going to play for us?
2: We're going to find out.
0: Well, I hope he's going to give us one. I can't believe that with the volume and the sheer excitement of the proms audience, he's not going to feel he wants to offer us something else this evening.
2: Something about his hair, his movements, his charisma, he reminds me of the Beatles, when the Beatles were very young.
1: And I've watched videos where Maren Allsop is conducting and she's in tears at the end. She's so overwhelmed. That genius woman, overwhelmed by that young man.
0: It was the Van Cliburn competition that launched him on the international stage. Since then, Yun Chan Lim has made debuts with orchestras throughout the USA, Europe and the Far East. Given recitals at Carnegie Hall, at the Verbier Festival, the Concertgebouw in Amsterdam, and recently at the Wigmore Hall in London. 22 years old, as he says, I've made up my mind, I will live my life only for the sake of music. I will give up everything for music.

0: The song Autumn Leaves. The ideal mellow encore from a pianist whose star is surely destined to shine brightly for years to come, Yunshan Lim. Sandy, he can do the high-energy kind of explosive stuff, but also the tender, introspective things.
1: Well, what's extraordinary about him is that when Maren Allsop talks about him, she says she begins to believe in reincarnation because she says there's this incredibly young man with this unbelievably old soul, that the poet in him is timeless. And you can feel it. You absolutely can feel it.
2: I love the way he lifted us so high with the concerto and then brought us back down to earth with the mellow autumn leaves.
1: And there's, you know, several thousand people going completely quiet as we wait for that one final note.
0: Yes, absolutely holding the whole hall in his fingers.
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10: We'll have a few clouds around overnight tonight with lows in the mid-70s. Mostly sunny and breezy to start the week tomorrow with highs in the mid to upper 90s. That breeze continues through tomorrow night with clear skies and lows back in the mid-70s. More sunshine than clouds for Tuesday. It'll be another breezy day with highs back in the mid to upper 90s. Mostly sunny, windy, and hot on Wednesday as temperatures climb to between 100 and 105. I'm staff meteorologist Morgan Bolton for 88.9 KETR.
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0: I'm Steve Seal. SymphonyCast is in London this week for opening night of the 2026 BBC Proms Festival, one of the longest-running and most celebrated classical music festivals in the world. For the second half of the program, the BBC Symphony Chorus and BBC Singers will now be joining the orchestra for a world premiere and a choral ode to the spirit of music itself. The first work we'll hear on this second half is a new Emily Dickinson-based commission by the Anglo-French composer Josephine Stevenson. She is an Ivor Novello Award-winning composer working across contemporary, classical, and indie music. Her work has been described as a bewitching combination of dissonance and sweet-toned cantabile. The composer says the piece, inspired by both Dickinson and the writer Mae Sarton, reminds us to experience joy in the everyday things. Now back to the booth where Georgia Mann is setting things up for us.
1: And now applause as Dahlia returns. She'll be conducting the world premiere of Josephine Stevenson's Let the Sunrise Not Leave Us Unmoved.

0: The world premiere of That the Sunrise Not Leave Us Unmoved by Josephine Stevenson. Glorious meeting of organ, orchestra and voices, the BBC singers and the BBC Symphony Chorus joining the BBC Symphony Orchestra and conductor Dalia Staserska. And there is Josephine Stevenson taking a bow.
1: It's sort of ridiculous, but because we met her, I feel so proud of her. I feel sort of maternal towards her. It was astonishing.
0: Well deserved.
1: Really wonderful.
0: The British-French composer, multi-talented musician, working in multiple genres, singer and instrumentalist, as well as composer.
2: Well, we've already heard a bit about the final piece on the programme tonight, Gerald Finzi's For St. Cecilia, but it's now time to experience it in full.
0: It was written for a concert held in this very building to mark St. Cecilia's Day in November 1947, St. Cecilia being the patron saint of music. With a text by the poet Edmund Blunden, it's both a tribute to the singing saint herself and a homage to England's rich musical heritage, honouring composers from Bird and Dowland to Purcell and Handel. It's one of Finzi's largest and most ambitious scores, music that is unmistakably his, lyrical, deeply humane, and infused with a very English pastoral warmth.
2: Sandy, poor old Gerald Finzi does also often get kind of overlooked when it comes to the pantheon of great British composers.
1: He does, and what I love is how balanced we're being. We've had a lot of the American, and now we're going to do something that is so
2: very
1: English.
2: Very English.
1: He moved to Wiltshire in the 1930s, and he didn't just compose or collect poetry, he did those things. He grew apples, and what we have here are some apples. Don't you love? This is from the National Fruit Collection in Faversham, Kent. And several of these varieties exist only because he stopped them becoming extinct. And they have fabulous names. There are Norman's Pippin, Meade's Broding.
0: Is there a Morris's Russet somewhere?
1: Somewhere in here is a Morris's Russet, but if I knew which one it was, I wouldn't know. I'm surprised that he has sort of gone away, but so too has Edmund Blunden, the poet, whose words are used in it. He was very prolific at the time, and really not very widely read, I think, now.
0: I think there's a Lord Lennox somewhere in there too,
1: I believe Lord Lennox likes to be a bit bigger.
0: Ah.
1: That's my theory.
0: Right. How wonderful that these apple species that Finzi was so passionate about are still treasured and still cultivated this day.
1: But this is what I think is that the more we could learn about the composers and the depth of the things that they're interested in. And it isn't just the music. There's so much more. I need to know more about Josephine Stevenson.
2: Yes, me too.
0: For St. Cecilia, Gerald Finzi's ode to the patron saint of music, Dalia Staserska, conducting Thomas Atkins, our soloist. The last work in this first night of the proms.

0: Saint Cecilia by Gerald Finzi. The ideal piece, I think, for this great classical music festival. It is all about the patron saint of music. Some fantastic performances there from Thomas Atkins. I feel like Saint Cecilia was interceding on his behalf. What a gorgeously rich voice he has. Dalia Staszewska conducting the BBC Symphony Orchestra, chorus and singers. An immense sound they were making. Sandy Tomczyk, I think... Saint Cecilia, your favourite saint?
1: I love her because the Romans kept trying to dispatch her in one gruesome way after another and she kept on singing, and that is the kind of dedication the proms expect.
0: Absolutely it is. Well, poetry is so important to this composer, as we were saying, and apples, of course.
2: Yes, he was such a brilliant and sensitive setter of words and music, wasn't he? Vaughan Williams, who said there can be no doubt that the sacred spring from which he drank welled up from English poetry.
1: Well, let's hope that the words of Edmund Blunden will come back again as well, now that we've heard the Finzi. I think that's wonderful.
0: Strange how history does bring things back round occasionally.
2: Now, you may think it's all over, but it's not. The first night of the proms coming just 48 hours after we cheered, held our breath and collectively shared the pain of the England football squad. You may have guessed where this is going.
0: Maybe.
2: After each match, the England team and the England fans belted out a spirited version of the Oasis song Wonderwall. Its mix of euphoria and melancholy making it the perfect football anthem. And guess what? We've had it arranged as a special last night encore. Feel free to sing along at home.

0: 90s pop anthem which became the soundtrack to the FIFA World Cup this summer. Noel Gallagher's Wonderwall, arranged by Stuart Morley.
1: Our World Cup dreams may have been dashed, but my goodness, how well the England squad acquitted themselves. It feels so appropriate to celebrate them at this first night of the Proms.
2: Just listen to that. Anybody who ever dared accuse the Proms of taking themselves too seriously, that is joy.
0: What a night. I mean, just a concert as a whole has been joyful.
2: Honestly, it's just gone in a flash. I've just been sitting here grinning the whole time.
1: I'm really impressed that you knew all the words
0: you
1: to that,
0: did.
1: Sandy.
2: Thank you very much.
1: I mean, very, very impressive. I didn't put you down as an Oasis fan.
0: Somebody called the Gallaghers.
1: We could have done Hey Jude, I guess, as another
2: that
1: alternative.
2: That one I do know.
0: Me too.
3: Indeed, you never quite know what to expect at the Proms, especially on the first end last night. Well, our thanks to our friends from the BBC for guiding us through this first night of the 2026 BBC Proms Festival from the Royal Albert Hall. And we'll be back next week, and indeed throughout the rest of the summer here on SymphonyCast. I'm Steve Seal. 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In the time we have remaining, here's a bit more from the BBC Symphony Orchestra. Here they are, led by Gennady Rozhdestvensky, in music of Rachmaninoff from his Symphony No. 1 on SymphonyCast.

0: The Symphony No. 1 by Sergei Rachmaninoff. 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I'm Steve Seal. We'll see you again next time on SymphonyCast. 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
5: Thanks for joining me for Concierto, the bilingual program featuring classical music by Spanish and Latin American composers and performers. Soy Frank Domínguez. 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

That's Ritmica, or Rhythmic Piece No. 5 from 1930 by one of the pioneers of the Afro-Cuban movement, Amadeo Roldán. The movement focused on establishing the legitimacy of black identity in Cuban culture. Roldán was born in Paris to a Cuban mother and Spanish father, and he studied at the conservatory there. In Cuba, he was concertmaster of the Havana Symphony and founder of the Havana String Quartet. This is Concierto, with classical music by Spanish and Latino classical musicians and composers. Y ahora una grabación con la Orquesta Sinfónica de Asturias, dirigida por el chileno Maximiano Valdés. 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

0: That was the famous violin concerto in E minor by Felix Mendelssohn, the Chilean conductor Maximiano Valdés leading the Asturias Symphony Orchestra with soloist, the Portuguese-American Elmar Oliveira. This is Concierto, the bilingual program with music by Spanish and Latin American composers and performers.
1: There will be a few clouds around tonight with lows in the mid-70s. Mostly sunny and breezy to start the week tomorrow with highs in the mid to upper 90s. That breeze continues through tomorrow night with clear skies and lows back in the mid-70s. Another mostly sunny and breezy day for Tuesday as temperatures return to the mid to upper 90s. Mostly sunny, windy, and hot for Wednesday as temperatures climb to between 100 and 105. I'm staff meteorologist Morgan Bolton for 88.9 KETR.
0: Y ahora un homenaje al compositor Domenico Scarlatti, nacido en Italia pero residente de España por la mayoría de su vida profesional. 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

a piano sonata in homage to Domenico Scarlatti, born in Italy, but who spent most of his professional life as a resident of Spain. That's music by Ernesto Halffter, who lived from 1905 to 1989 and was a student of the great Spanish composer Manuel de Falla, and as you could tell from that piece, an admirer of the work of Scarlatti. The pianist was the North American Andrew Rangel. This is Concierto, classical music by Spanish and Latin American composers and performers. Terminamos esta hora con la obertura de Pascua Rusa por Nikolai Rimsky-Korsakov. 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

Finishing this hour of Concierto with the Russian Easter Overture by Nikolai Rimsky-Korsakov, the Mexican conductor Enrique Batis led the Mexico City Philharmonic. This has been Concierto, classical music by Spanish and Latin American composers and performers, presented in English and in Spanish. Soy Frank Dominguez. Muchas gracias por escuchar.

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11: I'm Frank Dominguez. Welcome to Concierto, the bilingual classical music program that explores the Hispanic and Latino contributions to classical music from both performers and composers. Esta hora empieza con música latinoamericana para guitarra. Primero tenemos la solista norteamericana Sharon Isbin, con una romanza por el venezolano Antonio Lauro, uno de los compositores más importantes para la guitarra del siglo XX.

Chilean guitarist José Antonio Escobar, with music by the Argentinian Antonio Restucci, La Disyuntiva, literally the disjunctive, more poetically, crisis. And that's a tune by Restucci based on a Chilean cueca or dance song called La Consentida, The Spoiled. Before that, you heard guitarist Sharon Isbin from North America with The Romance by Venezuelan conductor Antonio Lauro, one of the most important composers for the guitar from the 20th century. This is Concierto, classical music by Spanish and Latin American composers and performers. 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

0: Argentine oboist Gonzalo Ruiz performing his reconstruction of the Orchestral Suite No. 2 in B minor by Johann Sebastian Bach, substituting the oboe for the flute. Ensemble Sonnerie was conducted by Monica Huggett. Gonzalo Ruiz was born in La Plata, Argentina, and studied at the San Francisco Conservatory in the U.S. He was the principal oboist for the Buenos Aires Philharmonic and is currently a teacher at the Juilliard Conservatory in New York. This is Concierto, classical music by Spanish and Latin American composers and performers. Soy Frank Dominguez.
1: Some clouds around through the overnight hours tonight with lows in the mid-70s. Mostly sunny and breezy for tomorrow with highs in the mid to upper 90s. We'll have clear skies tomorrow night with the breeze continuing and lows back in the mid-70s. Another mostly sunny and breezy day for Tuesday with highs back in the mid to upper 90s. More sun than clouds Wednesday. It'll be windy and hot as temperatures climb to between 100 and 105. I'm staff meteorologist Morgan Bolton for 88.9 KETR.
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7: 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El director es Eric Kunzel.

Returning to the guitar to finish the program, and one of the various concertos for the instrument by the Spaniard Joaquin Rodrigo. That was the Concierto para una Fiesta, Concerto for a Festival. The Scottish guitarist David Russell, who now lives in Spain, performed with the Naples Philharmonic Orchestra of Florida, with Eric Kunzel conducting. This has been Concierto, classical music by Spanish and Latin American composers and performers. Soy Frank Dominguez. Como siempre, un gran placer. Hasta la próxima.

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1: Hello and welcome to Classical Guitar Alive. I'm Tony Morris. 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And thanks to a gift in loving memory of Adam Bratcher. Thanks for joining me. This week's edition of Classical Guitar Alive features five musical masterpieces by Grieg, Debussy, Beethoven, Fauré, and Granados. We'll start with Grieg's Holberg Suite. It's performed by the Netherlands Guitar Trio.

Opening this week's edition of Classical Guitar Alive, featuring five musical masterpieces, we've just heard Grieg's Holberg Suite performed by the Netherlands Guitar Trio. One of Debussy's most beloved pieces is his Clair de Lune. We'll hear it performed by cellist Isang Enders and guitarist Sean Shibe.

Debussy's Clair de Lune, performed by cellist Isang Enders and guitarist Sean Shibe. We'll hear more piano music arranged for duo. This is Beethoven's Piano Sonata No. 27 in E minor, performed by solo duo.

Beethoven's Piano Sonata No. 27 in E minor, performed by solo duo members Matteo Mella and Lorenzo Micheli. 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I'm Tony Morris. Next is Forêt's Pavane, featuring guitarist Gerald Garcia and the CSFR State Philharmonic Orchestra, conducted by Peter Brainer.

Fares Pavan, Opus 50, performed by guitarist Gerald Garcia and the CSFR State Philharmonic Orchestra, conducted by Peter Brainer. We'll close this week's edition of Classical Guitar Alive, featuring five musical masterpieces, with the Beijing Guitar Duo performing the Valses Poéticos by Enrique Granados.

0: young people take responsibilities and change the nation and change the world through good leadership, honest leadership, caring, sensitive leadership.
1: So you wouldn't run for office yourself then?
0: No, not in normal circumstances. I would rather like to facilitate others to do it.
1: So what's next for you then?
0: I have always been working in the field of education and innovation. Innovation for Himalayan and mountain ecosystems that are very sensitive and so on. And educational to bring this amazing asset we have called education, where every citizen is captively listening for some 15 years, should be put to use to face the challenges that the planet is facing in how we are seeing effects of climate change and political challenges everywhere. So I would like to bring sense to education to make it worth the 15, 20 years we all spend in it, and to bring out good leadership from among them. That's what I'll continue to do. If there are big issues nationally, I would continue to support them like I did this. But generally, through education and environment, I would like to influence the nation and the world.
1: And what toll has this taken on your family in particular? The strike, the fast?
0: Each time I embark on a movement like this, whether it is a fast or a march, they're very skeptical. They try to discourage me, mainly out of concern for my personal health and so on. But when I see it is needed and I am the right person to do, because, you know, somebody who people know and may be touched by has to do it. If somebody is not known, it may not have the same influence. So I am tempted every time that others may not be as effective. So I'll have to put myself on the line. And they feel very worried. But once I'm decided and I'm there, they're very, very, very supportive. So that way, I'm very grateful to my wife, to my brothers, sisters, who have all been very supportive once the decision is made.
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4: Mostly sunny and breezy to start the week today with highs in the mid to upper 90s. That breeze continues tonight with clear skies and lows in the mid 70s. Another mostly sunny and breezy day tomorrow as temperatures return to the mid to upper 90s. We'll have a few clouds for tomorrow night. It'll be breezy with lows back in the mid 70s. Mostly sunny, windy, and hot for Wednesday as temperatures climb to between 100 and 105. I'm staff meteorologist Morgan Bolton for 88.9 KETR.
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6: Hi, Crowd Science.
5: He's also a doctor, which probably explains his question.
6: Why haven't we been able to cure TB?
5: TB, or tuberculosis, kills over 1 million people a year. I'm Marnie Chesterton, and on this week's Crowd Science, we're wondering why. Why is it so difficult to eradicate when we have both a vaccine and antibiotics to treat it? That's coming up on Crowd Science after the news.
7: BBC News with Neil Nunes. Russian officials say a Ukrainian drone strike has killed at least 13 people, including a child, in Nizhnekamsk in Tatarstan. The city lies around 900 kilometers

0: Live from NPR News in Washington, I'm Dave Mattingly. Iranian-backed Houthi rebels in Yemen are claiming responsibility for yesterday's attack on an Aramco oil refinery in Saudi Arabia. It was the latest in a series of missile and drone attacks by the Houthis targeting the Saudis and their shipping in the Red Sea. In Tehran today, Iran's foreign ministry said the resumption of commercial ship traffic in the Strait of Hormuz is dependent on the U.S. Navy ending its blockade of Iranian ports. Turkey says a defense agreement it signed with Pakistan and Saudi Arabia last week is not aimed at any specific country. NPR's Hadil Alshalchi has more.
1: Few details are known about what's in the Mecca Joint Defense Agreement, but in an interview with the state-run Anadolu Agency, Turkish Foreign Minister Hakan Fidan said that it is defensive in nature only, and quote, no country that does not attack us is a target. Fidan compared the agreement to NATO's Article 5, which says that an attack on any member is an attack on all. Pakistan's foreign minister called the agreement, quote, purely defensive, and said other countries were welcome to join if they're willing to uphold the deal's conditions. The defense deal brings together the strengths of oil-rich Saudi Arabia, nuclear power Pakistan, and Turkey, which has the second largest military

0: in NATO and an expanding defense industry. Hadil Alshalchi, NPR News, Istanbul.
1: This is NPR News from Washington. The Senate worked into the weekend before narrowly confirming Todd Blanche to be Attorney General. The 50-49 vote early Saturday was mostly along party lines. Two Republican senators joined Democrats in voting against Blanche, Susan Collins of Maine and Lisa Murkowski of Alaska. Blanche says he's deeply honored and grateful to be confirmed. A former gang member goes on trial today in Nevada for the 1996 murder of hip-hop icon Tupac Shakur. Steve Futterman has more from Los Angeles.
2: Dwayne Davis, a former influential gang member, is accused of orchestrating the killing of Shakur. Prosecutors say it was a retaliation hit 2 hours after Shakur and his entourage were in an altercation with another gang member, Orlando Anderson. The case against Davis focuses on what he himself has said previously, former federal prosecutor Lori Levinson.
3: If Davis is convicted, it's likely to be based upon his own words. He wrote a memoir in 2019 that talked all about his involvement in the crime.
2: Davis claims his comments in the book were embellishment to increase sales. In addition, he says he wasn't even in Las Vegas the night of the shooting. For NPR News, I'm Steve Futterman in Las Vegas.
1: Red flag warnings are in effect today in areas of Wyoming, Idaho, and South Dakota. I'm Dave Mattingly in Washington.
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1: Texas has the fastest growing data center market in the country, but Governor Greg Abbott has effectively put a pause on new data centers while the state reviews their impact.
2: The governor does have to balance the intense opposition combined with the actual economic benefits that data centers provide.
1: I'm Elsa Chang. That's on All Things Considered from NPR News.
3: Mostly sunny and breezy to start the week today with highs in the mid to upper 90s. That breeze continues tonight with clear skies and lows in the mid 70s. Another mostly sunny and breezy day tomorrow as temperatures return to the mid to upper 90s. We'll have a few clouds for tomorrow night. It'll be breezy with lows back in the mid 70s. Mostly sunny, windy, and hot for Wednesday as temperatures climb to between 100 and 105. I'm staff meteorologist Morgan Bolton for 88.9 KETR.
4: Live from NPR News in Washington, I'm Dave Mattingly. This afternoon at the White House, President Trump is scheduled to swear in Todd Blanche as Attorney General. Trump's one-time personal lawyer was narrowly confirmed by the Senate early Saturday on a 50-49 vote. Two Republican senators joined Democrats in voting against Blanche's confirmation, Susan Collins of Maine and Lisa Murkowski of Alaska. Critics of Blanche voiced concerns about a close ally of the president leading the Justice Department. A new report reveals dozens of allegations of sexual abuse made by students at a prestigious arts boarding school and summer camp in Michigan, the Interlochen Center for the Arts. NPR's Ava Berger says the accusations cover more than a half century.
5: 2 years ago, Interlochen hired an outside law firm to look into allegations of abuse. That was prompted by a former student coming forward with an allegation from the 1970s. The numbers are staggering. Some 70 allegations of sexual abuse by nearly 50 adults from the 1950s to the 2010s.
4: The report includes allegations of sexual abuse by the late convicted sex offender Jeffrey Epstein, an alumnus and benefactor of the school, and his accomplice, Ghislaine Maxwell. NPR first reported in February that Epstein met and recruited two young teenagers on the campus. This is NPR News from Washington. A Ukrainian drone attack hundreds of miles inside Russia has left at least 13 people dead and nearly 40 others injured. Russian officials say the attack in the city of Nizhnekamsk hit industrial and civilian targets, including an oil refinery. That same facility was struck by Ukraine in early June. Kyiv has been stepping up attacks on Russia's energy sector in an effort to force

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KETR also serves Quinlan in Hunt County, population 1,455.

0: We'll start the week off with mostly sunny skies today as it becomes breezy with highs in the mid to upper 90s. That breeze continues tonight with clear skies and lows in the mid 70s. Another mostly sunny and breezy day for tomorrow with highs back in the mid to upper 90s. Clear to partly cloudy with the breeze continuing through tomorrow night as temperatures return to the mid 70s. It'll be mostly sunny, windy, and hot on Wednesday as temperatures climb to between 100 and 105. I'm staff meteorologist Morgan Bolton for 88.9 KETR.
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1: Hot and humid weather expected for a good chunk of the upcoming week. Lots of sunshine for the afternoon. We'll see temperatures getting up into the upper 90s. Clear skies tonight, lows only falling to the upper 70s. Sunny, hot, humid Tuesday, breezy at times, high near 100. Clear Tuesday night, breezy, low in the upper 70s. Sunny, breezy Wednesday, high near just over 100. I'm meteorologist Scott Kaplan for 88.9 KETR.
2: Coming up on NewsHour in the next 30 minutes, we'll take a look at the economic cost of Europe's continuing heat waves. Officials in Russia say at least 13 people, including a child, have been killed in Ukrainian drone strike, and the diver who discovered an ancient treasure on the seabed. We'll have more on that and the latest on the Columbia earthquake. That's all coming up after the BBC News.
3: BBC News with Moira Alderson. Russian officials say at least 13 people, including a child, have been killed in a Ukrainian drone strike on Nizhnekamsk in Tatarstan. Ukraine's military says a fire broke out after it targeted the Tarniko oil refinery in the city. Police in eastern India have used tear gas and water cannon to disperse thousands of young people protesting against alleged manipulation in civil service examinations in Jharkhand state. The protesters marched towards the state legislature in the capital, Ranchi. Football confederations representing over half the members of FIFA have issued a blistering statement on the conduct of Gianni Infantino, the president of the sports governing body. There are growing calls for him to step down. A large earthquake in western Colombia has caused injuries and severe damage to buildings in the city of Quibdó, the epicenter in the Chocó region between the cities of Cali and Medellín. Israeli security officials have recorded a sharp rise in attacks by Jewish settlers in the occupied West Bank. Israeli media say 660 incidents were recorded in the first half of this year. 16 Bangladeshi migrant workers have died in a fire at an unlicensed sofa factory in Saudi Arabia. The incident took place in the industrial district of Riyadh. Jury selection is due to begin shortly in the trial of a former gang leader who's charged over the 1996 murder of the rapper Tupac Shakur. Prosecutors will allege Dwayne Davis ordered the killing in the Las Vegas drive-by shooting. Heavy snow has caused widespread disruption in parts of South Africa. Rescue teams are clearing roads in mountainous areas in the coastal provinces of KwaZulu-Natal and the Eastern Cape. The South African Weather Service has warned of heavy rain, cold and strong winds in Johannesburg and several other provinces. BBC News.
2: Welcome back to NewsHour. Denmark's preparing to scrap its royal warrant system, ending a centuries-old royal seal of approval used by businesses to market everything from beer to cars. Many warrant holders rarely supply goods or services to the Danish royal family, and some companies, which do, aren't warrant holders at all. Business Daily's Daniel Rosny's been to Copenhagen to meet companies facing this change in the coming years.
4: Some of the most well-known Danish brands and businesses, such as Carlsberg and Lego, have a royal warrant. And as well as global brands, there are also smaller, independent companies too, which all have a warrant.
5: My name is Berit Hertz, and I'm the sixth generation of Denmark's oldest jewelry store. It's called Peter Hertz. We've been here since 1834.
4: The Hertz family have had the title of Royal Court Jeweller for 120 years. Since the business was founded and passed down through six generations, it has been awarded royal warrants by five Danish monarchs.
5: I think it's kind of an understanding that we have in the store because we've had it for so many years. It kind of defines us who we are as well.
4: Does it give you any kind of status?
5: It gives it kind of a credibility that, okay,

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8: Live from NPR News in Washington, I'm Louise Schiavone. In South America, at least 20 people are dead after a powerful earthquake has struck Colombia. According to the U.S. Geological Survey, the 7.4 magnitude earthquake struck western Colombia and could be felt as far away as Venezuela and Ecuador. NPR's Carrie Kahn reports.
9: The strong quake struck early Monday morning, rattling buildings and homes in the Chocó region, some 150 miles west of the Colombian capital, Bogota. The USGS said the temblor struck at a depth of 66 miles. Posting on social media, the governor of Chocó says there are reports of, quote, multiple injuries and severe damage to the buildings. Some 140,000 people live in Quibdó, the capital of the region. Video on local TV from cities in the region show collapsed building and major damage to a regional airport. The quake comes more than a month after two strong back-to-back earthquakes hit neighboring Venezuela, killing more than 5,000 people and destroying hundreds of buildings. Carrie Kahn, NPR News, Rio de Janeiro.
8: Europe is bracing for its fifth heat wave this year. In Britain, authorities have issued fresh health alerts as temperatures are forecast to reach more than 95 degrees Fahrenheit later this week. NPR's Fatima Al-Kassab has details from London.
10: This latest heat wave comes as more than half of England and all of Wales are already experiencing drought. Green fields have turned scorched brown, and farmers are warning of shortages of certain foods if there isn't rain soon. 20 million people in England are under water restrictions, what authorities here call a hosepipe ban. July was the driest month since record keeping began in 1836, with parts of England not getting a single drop of rain.
8: NPR's Fatima Al-Kassab reporting from London. Polling shows most Americans believe that young adults in the United States have a harder time financially than their parents did at their age. NPR's Jennifer Ludden says many parents are helping to support their children well into adulthood.
11: When Mabel Lego and her husband retired to South Carolina this year, they made sure there's room for their 39-year-old son who lives with them. His job paid low wages and no benefits, and Lego says rents are way too high.
12: The young people have really been shafted big time.
11: In the pricey Seattle area, one of David Zuccaro's 30-something daughters moved back home to cut costs, and the other wants to.
13: When I look at the salaries these kids make, I'm like, how can you not live on this? but they can't.
11: The share of adults under 35 living with parents has shot up dramatically in the past two decades, and AARP finds most parents also provide financial support to grown children, needed or not, though many say they give even when it hurts their own budget. Jennifer Ludden, NPR News.
8: This is NPR News in Washington. The nation's largest reservoir has hit its lowest water level. Lake Mead was created 90 years ago by Colorado River water sequestered by the Hoover Dam along the border of Arizona and Nevada. The resource feeds a huge agricultural industry as well as big cities like Las Vegas, Los Angeles, and Phoenix. Climate change and drought conditions have been reducing the reservoir for the last quarter century. A former gang member is going on trial today in Nevada for the 1996 murder of hip-hop icon Tupac Shakur. Steve Futterman has details from Las Vegas.
14: Dwayne Davis, a former influential gang member, is accused of orchestrating the killing of Shakur. Prosecutors say it was a retaliation hit 2 hours after Shakur and his entourage were in an altercation with another gang member, Orlando Anderson. The case against Davis focuses on what he himself has said previously. Former federal prosecutor Lori Levinson.
15: If Davis is convicted, it's likely to be based upon his own words. He wrote a memoir in 2019 that talked all about his involvement in the crime.
14: Davis claims his comments in the book were an embellishment to increase sales. In addition, he says he wasn't even in Las Vegas the night of the shooting. For NPR News, I'm Steve Futterman in Las Vegas.
8: With a second Buffo weekend under its belt, Spider-Man Brand New Day has taken in $1.6 billion at the box office in just 10 days. Global audience enthusiasm has made the Sony Marvel release one of the biggest blockbusters ever. I'm Louise Schiavone, NPR News.
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17: Lots of sunshine for the afternoon, hot and humid, high in the upper 90s. Clear skies tonight, we only fall to the upper 70s. More sunshine Tuesday, breezy at times, hot and humid, high near 100. Clear skies, breezy, warm and muggy Tuesday night, low in the upper 70s. More sunshine for Wednesday, breezy and hot. We'll get up to 100, maybe a little over it in the afternoon. I'm meteorologist Scott Kaplan for 88.9 KETR.
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I paired up something new with something old there from 1959. That was The Electrified Donkey by Texan Johnny Horton. And Sarah Jarosz on her 2024 release, Runaway Train, on 88.9 KETR.

I'd Like to Love You Baby by Waylon Jennings. And the previous song is something that you might have thought you missed back in the 60s and 70s, but it is actually a throwback to that kind of classic countrypolitan sound by Texas native Will Worden, who is now working and living in California. I'm Just Wondering by Will Worden. 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

Recent songs included Will Worden, I'm Just Wondering, followed by the posthumous Waylon Jennings release, I'd Like to Love You, Baby. And I just played Chaparral, All Things Considered on 88.9 KETR.

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1: A very fine groove on that song by Jason Eady featuring Taylor Honeycutt on that new version of Burn It Down. And Dallas Burrow included Taylor Ray on the previous song Out My Window. This is Notably Texan on KETR. Now here's a song that was originally done by Little Willie John, popularized by a Jack White rendition back in 2012. And now here it is covered by the Texas band Los Vertigos. Here's I'm Shakin' on KETR.
2: When you touch my hands and talk sweet talk, I got a knocking in my knees and a wobble in my walk.

That is by Nicole Wagner, I Know Better This Time. Los Vertigos covering I'm Shaken. And Jason Eadie featured Taylor Honeycutt several minutes ago. Burn It Down on 88.9 KETR. It's Notably Texan.

Thanks to the release of his latest self-titled album, it seems like things have really taken off for Fort Worth-based Dustin Brown, who I just played there. That was Ain't No Love. And also a folk and Americana duo who go by Dawn and Hawks. They recorded their Light Inside album, mostly live, in just one day at an Austin studio. It was Father's House by Miranda Dawn and Chris Hawks on 88.9 KETR.

The title track from their latest album, that was the Old 97s doing American Primitive, as well as Texan Amanda Shires' Hawk for the Dove on KETR. Music now by Summer Dean. She's in his arms, but I'm in the palm of his hand on 88.9 KETR.

Music of Texas on 88.9 KETR. That is by Greyhounds, Careful What You Pray For. And a song that many people are familiar with by Fastball called The Way. That was a pretty big hit for the band in 1998. Not many people are aware, though, that Fastball are from Austin.

from his album Bolero Psychedelicos. That is Adrian Quesada featuring vocalist Ilay, Mentiras con Cariño. Greyhounds before that, Careful What You Pray For, and The Way by Fastball on Notably Texan.

That's Uncle Lucius here on Notably Texan doing Civilized Anxiety. You discovered this music here on Notably Texan. It's 88.9 KETR. Here's a song by Edie Brickell and the New Bohemians titled Obvious.

That's off the 2018 record Rocket by Edie Brickell and the New Bohemians. That was Obvious. And Uncle Lucius a few minutes ago, Civilized Anxiety on Notably Texans.

0: the leaf.
1: That is the Denton Outfit, big fan of the Bison, Cold Hearted. And you heard Next Big Thing, which was by William Clark Green on KETR.

A real throwback sound on those past couple of modern recordings. You heard Charlie Faye and the Fayettes with One More Chance, and the Reverend Horton Heat covering 3 Days on 88.9 KETR.

representing the music of Texas here on 88.9 KETR. That was a song by Pug Johnson called Believer, and Alejandro Escovedo, Outlaw for You. So for this next song, I'd like to refer to the Grammy Award-winning album Mileage by notable Texan Ruthie Foster. Cool local note on this, Tyler Bryant from Honey Grove produced this album. Here's Take It Easy by Ruthie Foster on Notably Texan.

music discovery Paper Cups that was called Decomposing into Echoes. And I played the band The Mars Volta, which formed in El Paso back in 2001. Progressive rock sounds on their tune Black Light Shine on 88.9 KETR. Here's a music outfit out of DFW that sadly just kind of dissolved many years ago. They were called The Shock of Pleasure. The vocalist's name is Kelly Christian. Here's This Is Not a Test by The Shock of Pleasure on KETR.

A group who used to record as the Shock of Pleasure out of Dallas. This is not a test. And you discovered paper cups earlier decomposing into echoes on 88.9 KETR and KETR.org.

That's by Teresa James and the Rhythm Tramps. Though she's working in California these days, Teresa is originally from Texas. She featured Yates McKendry on that song, Show Me How You Do It. Plus the Austin band Black Pumas on the earlier song, Colors, on 88.9 KETR.

A recording artist who has been in music for many decades, going back to an old band called The Size in the 80s. In the mid-90s, he made his way to Austin and worked with Patricia Vaughn, Robert LaRoche, that was Home Again. I played the Cole Savoy song Dust, in addition to Teresa James and the Rhythm Tramps, Show Me How You Do It, and Black Pumas with Colors on 88.9 KETR.

we're bringing you the music of Texas here on KETR, and that was West Texas Exiles, Cards. I also referred to a tribute album titled It's All Her Fault, which is all these great tunes that Cindy Walker wrote, performed by artists like Katie Shore. We heard her version of You're From Texas. And it was Hayes Carl and the Band of Heathens, Hayes and the Heathens, from their self-titled debut EP, Any Other Way, on Notably Texan. This is a song from Reckless Kelly called What's Left of My Heart on KETR.

There's Reckless Kelly, What's Left of My Heart, from the album The Last Frontier. Earlier, I played West Texas Exiles, Cards, the Katie Shore rendition of You're From Texas, a Cyndi Walker composition, and Hazin' the Heathens, Any Other Way.

This is Public Radio for Northeast Texas, 88.9 KETR, where I just featured the song Roads by Texas native Jess Williamson. And also the band The Hot Nut Riveters, fronted by Guy Forsythe. I played The Flood. I pulled this song off a compilation titled The Best of Times, Texas Artists Performing the Music of Sarah Hickman. And this is by the Houston duo Trout Fishing in America with their version of Where the Garage Used to Stand.

0: That was included on a 2011 record, The Best of Times, Texas artists performing the music of Sarah Hickman, the trout fishing in America version of Where the Garage Used to Stand. We heard Jess Williamson, Rhodes, and also The Flood by the Hot Nut Riveters on 88.9 KETR.
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3: I'm Chris Boyd. Up next on Think, new technologies are making older war weapons obsolete at an unprecedented pace. Military leaders are struggling to make long-range plans.
4: Old-school tube artillery has become almost obsolete now.
3: We'll talk about how drones and AI-guided missiles have radically changed the way wars are fought.
4: In a way, warfare has become cheaper by becoming more precise.
3: We'll learn how the defense industry is trying to adapt.
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3: And talk about whether the future will require fewer soldiers to fight or just change the kinds of jobs they do. 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

0: Lots of sunshine for the afternoon, hot and humid, high in the upper 90s. Clear skies tonight, we only fall to the upper 70s. More sunshine Tuesday, breezy at times, hot and humid, high near 100. Clear skies, breezy, warm and muggy Tuesday night, low in the upper 70s. More sunshine for Wednesday, breezy and hot. We'll get up to 100, maybe a little over it in the afternoon. I'm meteorologist Scott Kaplan for 88.9 KETR.
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10: You're listening to Think. I'm Chris Boyd. Today we're talking about some radical changes based on new technologies in how wars are fought. My guest, Yaroslav Trofimov, is chief foreign affairs correspondent at the Wall Street Journal, which published an article about this under the headline, "There's a new way of war, but is it evolution or revolution?" I'm thinking, Yaroslav, as new technologies, even just updated versions of older technologies, continue to come online all the time, you have two challenges, right? You have the challenge of getting the people expected to actually operate this equipment up to speed on how it works. And then you have the even greater challenge of making sure that leaders understand what the new technologies can do and how to best deploy them. Talk us through both of those sets of problems for any military.
11: Yeah, so I think, you know, it takes a special skill to be a drone operator, and it's different from a skill of an infantryman. You know, a lot of the people doing it in Ukraine now are, you know, kids who are really good at video games, you know, and it's, you know, it's a skill of a pilot, but different from a skill of a conventional pilot, because some of the things that a pilot of a fighter jet has to train for and endure, like gravity forces, is not something that a drone pilot needs to be worrying about. So, you know, you have to teach people, and you have to create this new class of you know, troops that have a very different skill set from the ones that are currently in the military. And the same goes for the officers and the commanders, because, you know, all these people who had gone through military academies and staff colleges have learned the doctrine of the pre-drone age. And this doctrine doesn't apply anymore. And that's what the Russian commanders found, you know, through defeat in Ukraine. And that's actually what we're seeing now in the Middle East, where, you know, American bases in many of the countries in the Gulf were not prepared for an attack from the sky by the Iranian drones or missiles. In the West, they still had all those fortifications that were thought up in the age when the threat was coming from, you know, Iraqi insurgents driving improvised explosive devices.
10: Does the term front line mean something different than it did years ago?
11: Well, absolutely, because there is no front line now. you know, if you look at the, again, if you look back at the one infantry war that is being fought right now, the one between Russia and Ukraine, there is this giant gray zone now, maybe 20, 30 miles wide, in which no one is in charge, in which any movement by more than two or three people is usually discovered right away. Any vehicle trying to move across is picked out by dozens of drones. And the notion of who controls what village or what town is very blurry. You know, there's been several months now of battling for the city of Kostantinivka in the Donetsk region of Ukraine. Russia claims to control it. Ukraine claims to control it. But the reality is that you have groups of two or three soldiers, Ukrainian or Russian, sitting in a building here and there, several hundred yards from each other. And no one really controls it because, you know, nobody can safely drive a vehicle through the streets of this city as long as there are enemy drone operators sitting within, you know, several dozen miles. And that's the reality of combat now, and in which you can only move your forces through an area if you achieve air superiority in the drone domain, not in the conventional war domain, because, that doesn't really help you.
10: Is this technology changing how many soldiers are needed by any country's forces to fight a war?
11: Up to a point. So you still need soldiers to take over and control a place. But I think it favors defenders because you can hold an area with a much smaller force if you have enough drone operators, if you have enough of a network to support and sustain them, if you have connectivity, and if you are, you have a technological edge more than anything. And again, this revolutions, maybe not revolutions, but sort of the innovations can come very rapidly. If you look at the history of the Russian war against Ukraine, in 2023, Ukrainian forces, in 2024, Ukrainian forces seized a foothold in the Russian region of Kursk, which they held successfully for several months. And then the Russians came up with this innovation of using drones that are flying with an optical wire. So it's a wire that can be strung out for 10, 20, maybe even 30 miles, and that it's impervious to jamming. So all of a sudden, the jammers didn't work and all its drones were hitting Ukrainian troops. And that's one of the reasons why Russia was able to reclaim that particular part of the front line. And so and this cat and mouse game of innovation can change the balance of power on the front line, even without the change in the number of troops on each side.
10: You explained in this article that even the way Ukrainians are procuring weapons and supplies has changed in the last couple of years. Talk us through how this works.
11: Yeah, again, so Ukraine has this system under which individual brigades have a budget to buy weapons. And you know, it's very different from the traditional procurement system, at the Pentagon or in other major Western defense ministries, where it's pretty much centralized and you know, contracts are awarded years and years before delivery. So there, because most of the deaths in this war, enemy deaths and hits on enemy equipment or enemy bases are recorded because they're carried out through drones, brigades get points based on the number of kills. Classified network that is sort of very Uber-like, in which manufacturers also participate, and then they can place orders. And they can place orders for drones, they can place order for jamming equipment, and then manufacturers are paid real money for that. And manufacturers can come directly and work with individual brigades, embedding engineers with them, and finding solutions almost in real time. So you can have your weapon systems rethought, re-engineered in a matter of weeks, and then shipped to the front line.
10: I want to make sure I understand this. You said that, you know, these different brigades can get points for the number of kills they have or the number of successful operations, and then they can acquire more stuff. Are you saying, I mean, are they essentially competing for resources, like the best units are going to get the most stuff?
11: Oh, absolutely. Yeah, that's how it works. They're competing for resources, and obviously it's tweaked, you know, because you have to take into account the operational environment and other requirements. But basically, yes, that's how it works. The more the better you are at performing, the more goodies you can get.
10: What does that do for overall military cohesion?
11: Well, you know, that's a very good question, and I guess it's better than the alternative. It seems to work so far. You know, the front line hasn't collapsed, and it has driven the innovation. So I think what also happens is once this brigades that are successful and are working with the manufacturers to refine a weapon, then that weapon can also be supplied to other brigades. And it's obviously not the only channel of weapon supplies. This is on top of, you know, of

0: panel of weapon supplies. This is on top of, you know, of what has always been there, sort of the central procurement by the Defense Ministry.
1: You mentioned these young soldiers who might have been really good at video games, and now they're sitting in a complex somewhere, you know, partially operating these drones that are carrying out operations. I'm curious about how much, you know, when things are being handled by autonomous systems, what that means, like where that autonomy starts and ends, where a computer mind is making the call on something as opposed to a human being.
0: Yeah, and that's, you know, I mean, the Ukrainians and most Western militaries, as of right now, have a policy that there must always be a human in the loop, which means that the final decision to engage a target is made by a person. So there is a judgment there. But what it means in reality is that, for example, you now have drones patrolling the roads in occupied parts of Ukraine, all the way down to Crimea, hunting for military vehicles, hunting for fuel tankers. And they are AI-enabled, so they have optic recognition cameras, first of all, to find the way, to find the road, but then also to recognize the types of vehicles that are looking for by the patterns, by the, you know, heat signature, by the speed of movement. And then when they identify this fuel tanker, for example, there is a human that has to push a button and say, okay, engage. And at that moment, the drone pursues that vehicle autonomously, which means that you don't really have to have a pilot piloting into it, but the drone itself finds the best way, the best approach. And if that vehicle disappears into a tunnel, the drone can wait for it on the other side of the tunnel and hit it there. And from then on, it's an autonomous pursuit. That is, you know, not that dissimilar from, you know, when you fire a missile and then you know, is out of your control and then finds its target. Now, what we have seen now with the Russian military in Ukraine is because they don't have Starlink access, so they do not have the ability to communicate with a drone as their drones are performing very similar missions inside Ukraine, then it's become fully autonomous. So, you know, when the drone sees a truck, it just attacks a truck. And I think that's a very dangerous development, because now we actually are seeing the advent of fully autonomous weapons, that these drones that make their own decisions on what to hit, based obviously on the AI models in them. And, you know, very often they do make mistakes.
1: Even when there's a human in the loop, you know, there's lots of evidence that humans sometimes trust the machine. You know, if they're doing mathematics and they've come up with the correct answer, but the calculator tells them something different because it was programmed that way for the experiment, people doubt themselves. I mean, I'm curious about that relationship. If the technology tells the human in the loop that this is a good target or a bad target, are they sort of more likely to trust the machine than their own sense of things?
0: I think very often that's the case. It's not necessarily in the drone domain, but in a lot of the targeting, you know, for example, in the U.S. air campaign in Iran was done using AI. And as we know, there have been mistakes made. You know, some of the areas that used to be military before were no longer military by the time they were struck. And on the other hand, the sheer number of targets, you know, this is sort of finding, you know, tens of thousands of places to strike would have been impossible if the humans alone were going through all those databases without the use of AI. So it has dangers. It carries dangers. I think if you look at drones, it's a little bit less of it because, you know, a human loop would see, you know, a drone identifying a military truck would also probably see a civilian vehicle right next to it and not authorize a hit at that very moment. So that's sort of the safeguard, because I think ultimately it's the human that makes the judgment on what is the acceptable level of collateral damage, you know, what are the other circumstances out there. Something the machine that is, you know, programmed to look for specific things may not necessarily take into consideration as part of this context.
1: My guest is Yaroslav Trofimov, chief foreign affairs correspondent for The Wall Street Journal, where you can read his article, "There's a New Way of War, but Is It Evolution or Revolution?" You're listening to Think. I'm Chris Boyd. Yaroslav, what does any of this mean in terms of the relative risks to non-combatants? In a world where you have autonomous weapons, working alongside people actually making decisions. Is that

0: world more dangerous or less dangerous for civilians than a war just carried out the old-fashioned way?
1: I think it's more dangerous for civilians, first of all, because of the range. You know, these weapons can now reach into areas that are far, far away from the front line. They can probably in a few years we can be able to reach anywhere in the world. And it makes infrastructure targets, you know, much more dangerous because, you know, we now live in the world in which we rely on having 24-hour electricity, we rely on having, you know, fuel available for our cars, we rely on having internet connections, data centers. And what we have seen, for example, with the Iranian drone attacks in the Persian Gulf is just how easy it is to destroy all of that and you know, create conditions that are not very conducive to modern life. And it comes at a time when we are building systems for efficiency. And so your refinery 100 years ago had, you know, multiple refining units that were scattered in a large space. Now, you know, there's one or two, and it only takes one drone to knock out the whole system. And the same goes for data centers, and the same goes for power stations in many places. And so I think a lot of the infrastructure in the U.S., in Europe, and other countries in the West is actually at much more of a risk than we are thinking about now, precisely because even second and third tier adversaries of the U.S. and Western countries will soon have or already have access to these technologies.
0: We worry about military personnel who suffer from moral injury for their role in attacks that might conflict with their personal values. Are people still vulnerable to this if they are operating some kind of technology from a remote location that might be hundreds of miles away from where the target actually exists?
1: I think the same rules apply, because let's not forget that you may be sitting, you know, 200 miles from the front line. It doesn't mean that a missile will not fly into your office as you sit there and kill you. So the risk is also spread. In a war with like the one between Russia and Ukraine, both sides are hunting for the drone operators and drone command centers, and you know, sometimes killing them. And so I think that part of the equation really doesn't change, because the risk is everywhere, really. The kind of clinical efficiency of this death and the fact that every death is now documented is probably something new, because if you look at the war with Russia and Ukraine, but also the conflict in Lebanon with Hezbollah against the Israeli army, all these drone hits are recorded, they are released on social media, and I would say that probably the vast majority of Russian soldiers who were killed in Ukraine, there is a video somewhere showing their death. And I think this abundance of footage desensitizes a lot of civilians, because people on both sides are also watching them every day, and kind of turns this whole killing into a video game business, which I think is a dangerous development.
0: Sure, because we just get this is just a thing that we get used to happening, because humans are really adaptable even to pretty horrendous things.
1: Oh, yeah, absolutely. Absolutely. Yes.
0: My guest is Yaroslav Trofimov. He is chief foreign affairs correspondent at The Wall Street Journal. We're talking about an article he published recently, which is headlined, "There's a New Way of War, but is it evolution or revolution?" We'll come back to the conversation and that question of evolution or revolution in just a couple of minutes.
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0: Hot and humid weather expected for the next several days. Lots of sunshine this afternoon. We'll get into the upper 90s. Clear skies tonight, muggy, low in the upper 70s. Sunny again on Tuesday, breezy at times, hot and humid, high near 100. Clear Tuesday night, breezy, low in the upper 70s. Sunny, breezy, hot and humid Wednesday, high near maybe a little over 100. I'm meteorologist Scott Kaplan for 88.9 KETR.
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9: You're listening to Think. I'm Chris Boyd. Today we're talking about how rapidly changing technologies are affecting the way wars are fought around the world. My guest is Chief Foreign Affairs Correspondent at the Wall Street Journal, Yaroslav Trofimov, whose article about this is headlined, "There's a New Way of War, but is it Evolution or Revolution?" So Yaroslav, let's take up that question. You note there are differing opinions as to whether these recent changes really represent a revolution in war versus an evolution. First of all, how should we understand the difference between those two terms in this context?
10: Well, I think the question is, do we have to forget everything we've learned until now and start from a blank slate? Or will these new technologies coexist with the existing military equipment, existing sort of legacy knowledge and legacy hardware? And I think the answer is yes. Even if you look back into history, yes, the invention of artillery and gunpowder and guns did revolutionize warfare, but somehow it also coexisted with cavalry and pikemen and people with with lances and swords for quite a long time, for centuries. And so the question is, how do we adapt the existing weapon systems, be it aircraft carriers, be it fighter jets, be it tanks, into this new drone age? And, will they remain manned or unmanned? And to what extent do we have to change the doctrine? And I think there is a big and very robust debate about this among defense chiefs and defense officials around the world. And I think the opinion that you hear most often is that it is an evolution, but an evolution with very, very rapid iterations, which means that the key to survivability in a conflict is not necessarily how good is your equipment and how good are your weapons, but how quickly can you adapt them, replace them, and tweak them once your opponent embraces a newer technology that offsets your advantage. And I think this flexibility is really the strength. The measure of the strength of a country in the military conflict now. So how flexible is its military industrial basis? How flexible is its military? How flexible are its politicians to the environment that is changing so rapidly?
9: How much does that flexibility vary by the country you're talking about, the military you're talking about?
10: I think it varies greatly. And I think this is one area in which democracies have an advantage because in a country like Russia or a country like China, it's discouraged to report bad news to your superiors. And the picture gets rosier the higher it gets up the chain of command, because that's just how autocracies work. And so if you do not acknowledge the existence of a problem, it takes you a much longer time to fix it. I think the reason why a country like Ukraine was able to withstand 4.5 years of war against a much, much bigger opponent is precisely because its democratic nature allowed for the correction of the course and for adopting this innovation. And again, you know, obviously a country like the U.S. that is huge and has the world's largest defense budget and has had the luxury of being by far the strongest military power in the world for such a long time, I think it will take an effort to realize that change is necessary and that some of the old ways must be changed. And I think the lessons of the war in Iran are part of that, because we were hearing for a very long time that you know, the U.S. didn't have much to learn from the war in Ukraine, because it will have this overwhelming air supremacy against any enemy. It will have all these precision weapons that will destroy and obliterate the enemy. And guess what? You know, a large part of these precision weapons were expended over Iran, and the U.S. does have conventional air superiority over Iran, and yet it so far has not achieved the political objectives of this conflict and has exposed itself to this new kind of warfare that also, among other things, makes it very, very difficult to contemplate any sort of ground operation in Iran, because we know what anathema it will be in this new age of drone warfare.
9: President Trump seems to have been taken by surprise that the strongest military in the world, the U.S., in partnership with Israel, has not just instantly achieved its goals in Iran, as you mentioned. As someone who studies this as part of your career, is it less surprising to you that the U.S. is struggling in Iran?
10: I mean, no, it is less surprising to me, because, again, you know, the kind of ground campaign that the U.S. carried out against Iraq twice, you know, in 2003 and 1991, is just impossible now in Iran because of the size of the country, but also because any concentration of forces necessary for such a campaign would be very hard to sustain in the age of precise missile strikes and precise drone attacks. And that is the reason why the U.S. has had difficulties, because you cannot force Iran to accept U.S. conditions. At least it hasn't happened so far, absent a real threat of a ground operation. You know, attacks from the air only achieve so much. You can't really take over countries from the air.
9: How are military and defense leaders around the world deciding in this climate of rapid change where to invest their money in weapons and vehicle acquisition? Like, what new items are they taking on board? What things might they think about no longer making or sourcing?
10: Well, again, it's a lot of this decision making is political, and sometimes, unfortunately, because most of these countries live in peacetime, these are decisions made by considerations such as jobs. You know, okay, should we build this very expensive ships that will create, you know, tens of thousands of jobs in our wharves? Yes, let's do it. And that's not necessarily something that is the best way of spending money for defense. I think technologies that are clearly becoming more obsolete are artillery shells. At least not the sort of extended range, but the traditional basic tube artillery shells. And it's funny, because there was a big shortage of them 3 or 4 years ago. And defense manufacturers in Europe are now very proud that they finally ramped up production. But they ramped up production by the time that the shells are becoming obsolete. And so, the tank manufacturing is probably another area that is increasingly becoming obsolete, because a tank is not really serving its purpose in modern infantry combat, and it's a very, very expensive toy that can be destroyed by a very, very cheap drone, as we have seen both with Russian tanks and Ukrainian tanks, and for that matter recently with Israeli tanks. And so where exactly to put your defense dollars, it's hard to find a recipe, because, again, you don't want to make a million drones if you're a European country now and then have them sit in a warehouse and be obsolete by the time you're engaged in a conflict a few years down the line. And so I think the best way of sort of preserving your edge is, again, you know, I'm going back to this issue of flexibility. You have to have a defense industry that is able to change course rapidly. And I think, you know, if you look at the defense industries in the US and most Western countries, these are defense industries of a relative peacetime and defense industries of a time where no wars were fought against comparable adversaries. And they are not used to that. And they are also used to, you know, to making very, very expensive weapons in small numbers. And they do not survive the modern battlefield.
9: If defense contractors happen to overproduce something that becomes quickly obsolete or is obsolete as soon as the order is filled, should we worry those weapons, which, I mean, they may be obsolete, but they still work, that they might be sold at fire sale prices to non-state actors like terrorist groups or criminal cartels?
10: Well, I think in most Western countries and non-Western countries, they have very robust end-user procedures that preclude such a sale. And obviously, you know, the U.S. weapons manufacturers will not be selling weapons to terrorists. So I don't think so. You know, and terrorists aren't going to be using tanks and, or aircraft carriers. Again, these weapons are obsolete in a conflict against a modern opponent. They probably will not be obsolete if you have to do a, you know, an anti-terrorist campaign or a peacekeeping mission against, you know, a guerrilla organization or a weak military in a small country.
9: It has been impressive to watch Ukraine, as an example, hold out for all this time. But you note that the lessons from that war, you know, against a much larger opponent in Russia, might not be as simple as having countries convert all their equipment to exactly what's working for Ukraine. Why not?
10: Well, you know, Ukraine obviously is a country at war, an existential war, and you cannot expect a country that is not at war to make similar sacrifices to the way they do things. You know, on everything, including, you know, labor safety laws. You know, obviously, it's much easier for a Ukrainian company to make drones and wartime regulations because they don't have to worry about lots of things such as, you know, environmental regulations that a company in Germany or in the U.S. has to worry about. Now, I think the overarching lesson, though, of the war in Ukraine is that you have to be able to adapt. You have to be very quick. And the speed of your adaptability matters more than the quality of your actual weapons today, because you have to be able to respond, like in the boxer match, you know, to the blows coming from your opponent by changing your game and by finding solutions.
9: My guest, Yaroslav Trofimov, is chief foreign affairs correspondent at the Wall Street Journal, where you can read his article, "There's a New Way of War, But Is It Evolution or Revolution?" You're listening to Think. I'm Chris Boyd. What have you learned, Yaroslav, about how designers of weapons and other military systems are coming up with these new adaptations? What is their process?
10: I think the process really lies in talking to your consumers. So you have to be able to test your weapon in real conditions, and you know, the results in real conditions are very often different from the results in the lab, or in any peaceful country, or against a made-up opponent. And then you have to have this feedback loop. And I think that's the value of the collaboration that many defense companies now have with Ukraine, is because they can see what works, what doesn't work against a powerful and real opponent, and they can find ways of tweaking their systems to make them work.
9: Does anything in the way that wars and their execution is changing suggest the possibility that we might have fewer wars in the future, that people might sort of look at the risks and the calculations and decide to try doubly hard to use diplomacy to solve their conflicts? Or in fact, are we looking at probably a future of more hot conflicts?
10: I mean, I'd like to be an optimist, but it's very hard to argue the case for optimism here, because the entry barrier to war, I think, is much lower now. More and more countries, and maybe not even countries, will have access to these technologies in the future. And also the line between war and peace is becoming increasingly blurry, because you can have this drone attacks on critical infrastructure and you know, deny your responsibility. And, you know, and we have seen this hybrid warfare already developing in Europe. You know, we're seeing warehouses going up in flames in countries like Britain or Poland. And this was the handiwork of Russian intelligence services, but it's still an act short of war. And so I think more and more this drone technology and other precision weapons technology becomes accessible to smaller and poorer players, the more risks they are, because you know, we used to think that we are safe in the West, in the US or in Europe, but potentially there are dozens of rogue regimes that will have the capability to strike critical infrastructure in these countries and down the line in a matter of just a few years, maybe two or three.
9: What is your process as chief foreign affairs correspondent for the Wall Street Journal of keeping up with pertinent changes in military technology?
10: Well, just talking to a lot of people, obviously, I read a lot of literature and reports, but also, speak to defense chiefs, defense ministers, top officials in intelligence services and in defense companies very, very regularly. And I think this particular article was a result of talking to many of these people.
9: Are commanders worried about their capacity to keep up with what's changing all the time?
10: I think they are. I think increasingly so. And again, as I said, the war in Iran was very sobering for many people who thought that they don't really have to worry about this change and that they have everything under control.
9: Yaroslav Trofimov is chief foreign affairs correspondent for the Wall Street Journal, where you can find his article, which is titled, "There's a New Way of War, but Is It Evolution or Revolution?" Yaroslav, this has been very, very interesting. Thanks very much for making time for the conversation.
10: Great to be with you. Thank you.
9: 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Again, I'm Chris Boyd. Thanks for listening. Have a great day.

0: affected counties to remove debris, restore critical infrastructure, and begin long-term recovery without delay. I'm Marianne Navarro in San Antonio.
1: And Texas Agricultural Commissioner Sid Miller has a mix of frustration and praise for officials fighting the New World screwworm. On Friday, Miller thanked federal officials for giving emergency approval to a topical wound spray to help protect livestock from the parasite, but he's frustrated that USDA officials have relied on an approach that hasn't been more effective.
2: Sterile flies are very ineffective. They haven't worked. We've been releasing 100 million a week for 19 months. That's 2 billion sterile flies. Yet we have more active screwworm cases today than the day we started. So that's insanity.
1: Miller says he tried to convince officials to use fly bait to keep the pests from reaching the U.S. border when they were first detected in southern Mexico. And SpaceX says its Starship rocket will likely remain unrecoverable after last month's test flight. It splashed down in the Indian Ocean, but CEO Elon Musk says rough seas have made the recovery difficult. I'm Shelby Rose, live in the Texas newsroom.
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4: Clear tonight, low 78. Wall-to-wall sunshine tomorrow, breezy, high near 100, as a heat advisory has been put into place from 1 p.m. to 8 p.m. Clear and breezy tomorrow night, low dropping to 79. Plenty of sunshine Wednesdays, high pressure sticks around, breezy, hot, with highs topping out at 101. The pattern of high pressure sticks around through at least the end of the week, if not longer, bringing more sunny skies and hot temperatures. I'm meteorologist Minia Bird for 88.9 KETR.
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6: 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I'm Juana Summers.
7: And I'm Scott Detrow. Today, President Trump signed a new executive order that once again tries to scramble how children are vaccinated against dangerous infectious diseases in the United States. The move is being welcomed by vaccine critics, but it's being condemned by many public health and infectious disease authorities. NPR health correspondent Rob Stein joins us now. Hi, Rob.
8: Hey there, Scott.
7: So the administration has been trying to make drastic changes in childhood vaccinations since Trump returned to office. What does this latest order say?
8: Yes, so this order is essentially trying to once again rip up what's known as the childhood vaccine schedule, which is basically the Bible that pediatricians have been following for decades to protect kids against a long list of very dangerous infections. You know, that includes measles, mumps, tetanus, polio, and whooping cough. These diseases terrorized parents and children for generations, but had largely been vanquished by vaccines. But this executive order would upend all that. It would reduce the number of federally recommended vaccines from 17 to 11. Vaccines against diseases like measles, mumps, and whooping cough would still be recommended, but immunizations for potentially life-threatening diseases like hepatitis and RSV would only be recommended for kids who are at a high risk, and others, like for rotavirus, flu, and COVID-19, would be left to individual parents to decide with their doctors. But that's not all that this would do, Scott.
7: Okay, tell me what else it would be doing.
8: So it calls for breaking up the so-called MMR vaccine. That shot protects kids against measles, mumps, and rubella in one shot. This executive order calls for administering those shots separately so they can be spaced out over multiple visits. Here's what Trump said during the Oval Office signing today.
9: Large amounts of vaccine, large amounts of, like, vats of vaccine are currently pumped into your child's body. And we're doing 20% of that at each visit. And we'll let time elapse between visits so the body can handle this massive amount of fluid being pumped in.
8: This order would also call for steps to reduce state requirements for vaccines to attend school.
7: I mentioned the reaction at the top. Tell me a little more about what people are saying.
8: Yeah, so anti-vaccine advocates are thrilled, as you might expect. I talked with Brian Hooker. He's the chief scientific officer at the group Children's Health Defense.
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2: This is Bird Note. Sometimes birds have common names that aren't very descriptive. Not so for the black and white warbler. Smaller than a sparrow, these stripy black and white songbirds are always on the move. They feast on insects gleaned from leaves or plucked from cracks in tree bark. You'll often find them clinging to tree trunks or the undersides of thick branches, acting more like a nuthatch than a warbler. In the winter months, black and white warblers thrive in a wide variety of habitats, from the southern U.S. to Colombia. But they breed in North America's deciduous forests, where males sing a repetitive, high-pitched, wheezy, wheezy, wheezy song, a little bit like a squeaky shopping cart. Like many songbirds, black and white warblers migrate at night, using the stars to navigate. Unfortunately, nocturnal light pollution can disrupt their sense of direction or cause them to collide with buildings. You can help black and white warblers by turning off outdoor lights and shading your windows at night, especially during migration season. 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I'm Ariana Rimmel. 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
3: 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KETR also serves Honeygrove in Fannin County, population 1,725.

0: poll showing similar results released in the past week. And major tech companies, including Meta, Amazon, and Google, say they'll follow Governor Greg Abbott's new standards for data centers. Abbott wants data centers to pay for their own infrastructure and bring their own water and electricity to Texas. He also ordered a temporary pause and audit of data center projects. The governor says the company's responses show his efforts to rein in the industry are working. I'm Shelby Rose in the Texas Newsroom.
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2: Clear skies this evening through the overnight hours with lows bottoming out at 78. Plenty of sunshine tomorrow as a heat advisory has been issued from 1 p.m. to 8 p.m. Breezy with highs up to 100. Another night of clear skies tomorrow. Breezy as high pressure sticks around high 79. Wall-to-wall sunshine Wednesday. A strong breeze or two may provide some relief, but still hot. Highs 101. I'm meteorologist Minya Bird for 88.9 KETR.
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4: 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I'm Scott Detrow.
5: And I'm Juana Summers. Jeffrey Epstein allegedly found some of his earliest victims at an elite art school in Michigan, Interlochen Center for the Arts. An independent report commissioned by the school shows that the abuse did not start or end with Epstein. NPR's Ava Berger has the story and a warning. The story contains a description of sexual abuse.
6: Former Interlochen students made some 70 allegations of sexual abuse by nearly 50 adults affiliated with the school. Those allegations are from the 1950s all the way to the 2010s, according to the outside law firm's report. One of the students who was abused is Paul Bush. In 2004, he was recruited to Interlochen at 15 from a dance studio in Dayton, Ohio.
7: It was such an honor. I mean, it was so exciting. It was overwhelming. It was, at that point, my prayers being answered.
6: It would take less than a year for that excitement to be replaced with shame and isolation. Bush is sharing his experience publicly for the first time with NPR. He says the same ballet teacher who recruited him to the boarding school, Thomas Clower, was the one who abused him. Clower showered him with special attention immediately, Bush says. Mentorship, classes, and alone time in Clower's office. Bush describes emails that became more and more personal.
7: It's really hard to differentiate what's appropriate and what's not until it's too late.
6: One cold spring day, Bush, who had turned 16, and a 15-year-old student named Nellie Salisbury went over to Clower's house. Salisbury told NPR she remembers feeling chosen.
8: He's the best dance teacher at Interlochen. Like, he's the one everyone loves.
6: They sat on the couch to watch a movie. Bush says Clower casually put a blanket over the two of them, then molested him.
7: My heart was like beating out of his chest, and I think that's when I was really like, I froze.
6: When Bush recoiled, he says Clower stood up and went to the bathroom. Salisbury remembers Bush turning to her when they were alone. He looked scared, she said.
8: And then Paul looks at me and says, "What do I do? Help me."
6: Looking back, Bush said he still struggles to understand how a trusted mentor at a respected institution could abuse him.
7: He wanted me and he took me. And it didn't even matter that someone else was watching it happening.
6: Salisbury told her parents and they called the school. The school later reported it to law enforcement. Bush remembers being called into an administrator's office. School administrators had already called his parents, and Bush says they demanded he tell his parents what happened.
7: The feeling was, I'm in trouble, I did something wrong, which is probably the worst thing to feel in that, because that only leads to more shame, guilt, isolation, and fear, you know? I mean, it was just paralyzing.
6: When Interlochen released the outside law firm's report last month, the school named Clower because he pleaded guilty. He was sentenced to 90 days in jail for attempted fourth-degree criminal sexual conduct, a misdemeanor. He was added to a sex offender registry, and Interlochen fired him. Clower did not respond to NPR's requests for comment. but he was teaching.

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